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1: My lover's got humor.
2: When Hozier visited the World Cafe back in 2014, he talked about the song that had just made him a superstar.
3: I was massively surprised. I remember the day that it kind of started taking off for the video online, and that was just shocking. Yeah. Like in a great way.
2: Take Me to Church would set the table for the Irish singer-songwriter's run over the next decade plus. Today, for Sense of Place Dublin, we revisit one of his first U.S. interviews and hear early live performances. Plus, we'll also feature an artist who is inspired by co-writing with Hozier.
4: It actually kind of triggered me into going, God, maybe I should do songwriting myself. But at the time, the idea of doing it really fully hadn't gripped me.
2: That's Loa, who blends West African rhythms with traditional Irish folk. We'll hear a session with her from 2019. Sense of Place Dublin continues with encores from Hozier and Loa. I'm Kaleo. This is World Cafe. Okay, in a few minutes, we'll make our way over to Dublin for Sense of Place. But before we do that, let's hang out with Nate Amos and MJ Lenderman. It's This Is Lorelei, Dancing in the Club.

0: Welcome one, welcome all. It's World Cafe. I am Kaleo. And Sense of Place, this is our series where we explore a city or country to share its musical past, present, and future. And this time, we have made a return trip to one of our favorite places on the planet, Dublin, Ireland. We've got a lot to look forward to, including a new session with Dermot Kennedy. But today is a special look back. Hozier might be the biggest Irish musical export of the last 20 years, but when we spoke to him in 2014, he was experiencing his first taste of success. Here is OG World Cafe host David Dye.
1: Hozier is a singer-songwriter from Ireland who has already had a lot of success with the title track to his 2013 EP and the song Take Me to Church. Earlier this year, he released a second EP called From Eden, and today will tell us about plans for a debut album. We'll talk with him in just a bit after this performance of Like Real People Do, recorded in front of an audience at World Cafe Live.

0: Thank you so much.
1: We are extremely happy to hear a set with Hozier is going to be our guest today with his incredible band that has been definitely working a lot here in the U.S. somewhat, but certainly in the U.K. and Ireland, and a couple of EPs that have just made a real impact. And welcome. It's good to finally meet you after hearing this music for so long.
2: Thank you. Thanks for having me.
1: And I was listening to you guys, and I realized that I've been describing you wrong. This is a gospel act, completely. there's so much influence of that on what you do. Obviously with church, I was not too surprised with that. But is that accurate?
2: It's gospel certainly to a degree, and kind of so there would be elements of spiritual music, but I always just love congregational singing of any kind, so that, like, sea shanties or choral singing as well. I was in a few choirs growing up, and so there is a lot of that kind of falls into the music.
1: Well, you talk about choirs, but how did writing and this kind of music begin for you?
2: I would have started writing when I was maybe 15, or kind of in my mid-teens or something like that. Nothing I would kind of show until I was maybe 18 or 19 or so. But I think it wasn't until I decided I would need to maybe start producing the work myself to a degree, or co-producing, that I explored the kind of choral side of it, or, you know, working with voices and harmonies to the extent that I do now. And it was just, you know, something fun to do, I guess, and seeing where I could take it.
1: Did you play out at that time, or just...
2: Certainly. And over the last few years, you know, in Ireland, I was gigging quite a bit, and but never so much until Take Me to Church. It was the first EP, it was the first group of songs that I had started producing myself. So.
1: Really? Pretty good start. Well, I wanted to play Angel of Small Death. This is Angel of Small Death from Hozier.

0: Live on stage at World Cafe Live during the recent non-convention, this great band from Ireland, Hozier, at the head of it with that song called Angel of Small Death. He has a couple of EPs out, one centered around Take Me to Church, a song you've probably heard, and the other around another great song called From Eden. And is this leading to an album that is going to combine those, or is this something completely different?
1: Yeah, an album coming out in fall, which will have a few of the songs from the first two EPs as well. I think Take Me to Church hasn't been released as a single over in the UK quite just yet.
0: Really?
1: Yeah. So there will be some songs, but there's plenty of new material on it too, and along the same vein of kind of that exists in a world of Take Me to Church and also in From Eden. So, yeah.
0: You live in one of the most fertile creative places on the planet, and we talk a lot on the World Cafe about the effect of places on music, and there are very few places I could think of around the globe that has as much a tradition of storytelling and music as Ireland. Do you draw from that?
1: In a big way, yeah, in a big way, and certainly from Irish artists, I think, you know, growing up and learning in school about studying poetry and writing from, there is an influence from authors as well and some poets, like, say, Seamus Heaney, who was a naturalist, and Ireland, like, the kind of landscape of Ireland is very much in his poems and very much in his writing, and I love that, you know, there's such earth to it, and that does find its way.
0: What about Irish musicians?
1: Yeah, to a degree. I mean, some of the like the first album I ever owned was Thin Lizzy's "Live and Dangerous," and
0: Amen.
1: Phil Lynott and like Rory Gallagher as well, just as an Irishman who mastered the blues and mastered electric blues and stuff. And so there are certainly, and trad music. I never really grew up in a traditional household, but I was raised on blues music, but there are certainly, and lyrically especially, there's some fantastic writers.
0: Well, World Cafe listeners are definitely familiar with "Take Me to Church," and the song kind of has a bit of a saga. And you mentioned it hasn't even been released as a single in the UK, It's one of those songs, as things happen nowadays, that the video kind of drove its popularity. And were you surprised, or was that intentional, or how?
1: It wasn't. I was massively surprised. I remember the day that it kind of started taking off for the video online, and that was just shocking, like in a great way. But it was just I sat down that it was directed by Brendan Canty of a team called Feel Good Lost, who are based in Cork. The video was filmed in Cork in Ireland, and we just sat down and we talked over the treatment, and I had a few ideas, and they had a few visual ideas, and I just wanted to do something that was relevant to the song, but in a more modern way, and rather than an organization that maybe the song is about humanity, you know, it's about in my view, it's about organizations that undermine humanity at their most natural, and say the church in specifically, but in this case, we wanted something that was more relevant to today, which is something that's happening in Russia, an organization that's, you know, putting LGBT people under the boot, so to speak, and enshrining it in law. And this, you know, a recent increase of organized attacks against members of the LGBT community by far-right gangs, essentially neo-Nazi gangs. And it's being, you know, it's something that appears to be condoned by political policy. So that's something that I wanted to capture in the video, and because it's relevant to the song, and we just sat down and talked about it, and Brendan did an amazing job.
0: Well, let's go to the stage and hear a version of the soundtrack to that video, "Take Me to Church."
2: My lover's got the fever. She's

0: a great song that has been the introduction for most of us around the globe to the music of my guest today, who's here live on stage at World Cafe Live. That is Take Me to Church. And here in the U.S., that was the initial EP. And then there's a wonderful song called From Eden, which is kind of the starting point of the new EP. When did this get written in the whole scheme of things?
1: It's actually slightly older.
0: Really?
1: Slightly older than Take Me to Church.
0: So when you wrote Take Me to Church, you said, wow, got something here?
1: It was, yeah, Take Me to Church maybe about a year, just over a year old. And that was the first, I think I wrote it just after Christmas of 2013.
0: Wow.
1: And From Eden was a bit older. So Take Me to Church I was always more excited about. You know how... Like you move away from songs very quickly when you write them.
0: So many people, there's probably so many great songs in artists' careers that they just left behind. Because you get excited.
1: Or it just took too long to write, and so it was left on a shelf somewhere. From Eden was a bit older. It's It's just a fun. It's a slightly more fun up tempo song.
0: It's a good one.
1: Yeah.
0: Well, let's hear it live on stage.

0: Thank you so much.
1: Well, that's really cool. Going all the way back for 2014 in the vault, recorded live for the cafe, Hozier from one of his first U.S. interviews, a performance of From Eden. Thanks so much to Hozier as well as OG World Cafe host David Dye. More Sense of Place Dublin continuing in just a minute. A person who song wrote with Hozier used that as a motivation and stopped being a pharmacist. Yeah, wild. That's coming up in just a minute on World Cafe.

0: Hey, it's World Cafe. I'm so glad we're back. That would be weird if we weren't. A sense of place Dublin continues. In 2019, Talia Schlanger made a visit to the iconic Dublin studio Windmill Lane for an interview and performance with Loa. Loa grew up playing Irish fiddle and orchestral violin, you know, traditional music. That is, until she was 12 years old and her family moved to Gambia, where she was immersed in polyrhythmic drumming and dance, and then to Sierra Leone, where she started writing little bits of songs on piano. The music she makes now is hard to describe and very easy to fall in love with. Oh, yeah, she was a pharmacist before she made the leap to becoming a musician. She will tell that story in the session, which begins now. Here's Talia.
1: So part of learning about the artists that we're visiting on this trip is finding out how the places that they have been shape the kind of music that they make. Right now we're in Dublin, where I think you spent a lot of childhood time. So maybe can you tell me a little bit about the Irish part of your upbringing before we talk about some of the other places?
2: Okay. My mom is Irish. I'm actually from Kildare, which is a county right beside Dublin, known for racehorses. It's a kind of suburban place. And my mum's really into music, so I did lots of classes when I was a kid. I did Irish fiddle. I did orchestral violin. So I was in orchestras, and I also played trad music. Myself and all my siblings did a lot of extracurricular stuff, and we had a very lovely, safe childhood.
1: So that's a traditional stuff here in Ireland. And then at 12, you moved to...
2: We moved to Gambia in West Africa, yeah. So my dad is from Sierra Leone, and we wanted to move there, but it was post-war and it wasn't quite safe enough at the time. So we spent 2 years in Gambia first, which is where I first heard Malian... Well, my mum had played us Malian music in Ireland, but we didn't really have a context for it, and we were kind of like, Mum, what's that weird African stuff you keep playing? I can say that now because I've embraced it, but when I think back, I've been pretty embarrassed for my... But, you know, I was on my journey. I needed to get the Spice Girls out of my system before I found Oumou Sangare. So... when we moved to Gambia, we heard like really beautiful polyrhythmic drumming, and the parties are amazing. People dance for hours. The music is really intense and vibrant. It's all the kind of stereotypes we think of as African music, but a lot more than that. And it's also very regional. So the music you hear in Gambia is very specific. It's in certain languages. And then we moved to Sierra Leone, where my dad's from, for another 2 years after that, and I went to school there as well. And in Sierra Leone, again, it was still kind of post-war, so the infrastructure for being involved with a lot of different musical things wasn't as easy, but I started writing little bits then on piano and songs and stuff. And just got to know my West African kind of Sierra Leonean-based family, and learn new languages and explore that side of myself. Because as much as I feel very Irish in lots of ways culturally, you know, when you grow up in a place, you kind of definitely take on that mentality. Also, you know, we were one of two black families in our whole town, like, and the other family were also mixed race, so people used to mix us up all the time, which is kind of really funny and sweet.
1: Is it funny?
2: Well, it's, I think if you're Irish it's funny, maybe not if you're okay. From anywhere else, because like we know them really well, and one of those boys is also a musician now, Dermot. Yeah, it's really funny because we all kind of wanted to find our originality in this space. And it was like really sweet, not in a weird way at all. But then at the same time, there's always that question, you know, I want to know the other part of me and why, you know, if you're a kid, just why do I look different? So West Africa was very important for my formative identity and acceptance of myself.
1: The next song that you're going to play for us is a unique angle on the world. It's a song in another language that that I think many people here will not have heard before. So tell me a little bit about the language that you will be singing in.
2: I came to write this song because a friend of mine lost his mother, and I wanted to write. I didn't know how to express my condolences. You know, a card seemed futile. So I thought I'd write him a piece of music, and I couldn't find the words in English. And my mum's phrase that she always says to me if I'm struggling with anything is like, take it to the ancestors. She's like in this really like, she's from Dublin, just really practical way, like, take it to the ancestors. And I'm like, what do you mean, mum? Like, and then I usually do come up with an answer. And so in this case, I asked one of my Sierra Leonean aunties to translate a poem that I wrote in English into Shabro. Shabro is my Sierra Leonean grandfather's native language. And my auntie, we had a really lovely time where I went to visit Sierra Leone, and she taught me how to pronounce it properly and everything. And then I went back another time and I showed her the song and she was like, oh, wow, it's really pretty. So, again, a very long answer to your question.
1: Beautiful answer. Will you play us the song?
2: Mm-hmm.

0: Isn't that cool?
1: That is Loa performing the song Cortege from her EP, This Heart. More with Loa when we get back to World Cafe, including the story of writing a song with Hozier that appeared on his debut album and how that inspired Loa to take on music full time. That's coming up on World Cafe.

0: Welcome back to World Cafe. I am Kaleo, and it is Sense of Place Dublin. Let's continue our encore session with Loa from 2019, who at the time had just released an EP called This Heart. Here's Talia Schlanger.
1: So just to add another layer to this, a few years ago, you were a pharmacist.
2: I just, when people say my life back to me, it sounds so ludicrous. Yes, I went to college and studied pharmacy, and I finished my degree, and I worked for a while before I became a musician.
1: So what was your day-to-day like as a pharmacist?
2: Dispensing medication. I actually really like it. I always want, there's a lot of doctors, nurses, teachers in my family, vocational people, and I always loved science in school, and when I had to choose a stream, science or arts, I wanted to do them all. And my parents were like, well, look, you know, you can always do arts later, but science is harder to pick up when you get on in the world. So I thought that was sensible advice, and I took it. I liked the community pharmacy and serving people and just helping them. You're seeing people in a very vulnerable state, and they're sick, and it's a more informal, calmer environment than, say, a hospital or whatever. So people are really, it's a really warm space, and you can actually do a lot for people. And I actually really liked the job, but my heart was crying out for songs. So I did it for a while, and then I went to New York and found myself and and came back and went professional.
1: That's a big part of the story. Went to New York and found yourself.
2: Explain.
1: Because the work of being a pharmacist is precise and defined, and there's a time that that work begins, and there's a time that work ends, and being an artist is very opposite to that, I think, in terms of when the work gets done or how that is. So how did you figure out that you were allowed to do that?
2: It's been a very uncomfortable unraveling process from that, and it's still happening. It's honestly taken me several years to transition to the different mindset, because to do a job like pharmacy or anything precise like that, it's like being in, you know, the cockpit of a plane. It's really important you get micro details correctly, because it's people's lives on the counter, literally. You know, it's not a joke. And I was able to do that, and I liked it. But I was trying to kind of squeeze that same precision and time bound goal setting for myself as an artist in the first couple of years, and it obviously made me depressed. I mean, even saying that sentence sounds depressing, you know. So I really struggled with a lot of creative block in the beginning, and I sort of had a feeling that would happen. So before I even came around to starting to write, I was like, I feel like this might be hard for me to shift mode. I went to New York to see how, you know, real artists do it. And a lot of my favorite artists in other fields as well are from there. Like, I love Patti Smith, and I wanted to haunt her path around New York a bit. And I really have done the work needed to learn to relax and switch into, I guess, you know, right brain, and allow things to unveil themselves as they will.
1: Yeah, that's a big thing. And if you said, I mean, what you said in the first song that we heard, Unveiled, if you want to belong, it is said you must dance. Like, that sounds like you've chosen to
2: do the dance.
1: Do the dance.
2: I had to. I mean, it got to a point where I had the feeling that I was possibly going to develop an illness or something if I didn't act, because it was such a visceral overwhelm sometimes of that, this, like, physically. And I'm sure anyone in the room who's creative, or anyone anywhere who's creative, knows this feeling that, like, something's literally trying to get out of you, and if you don't open your mouth and sing it, it will, like, start eating you from the inside, because it needs to live. And it was just a calling. It literally feels like a calling.
1: Yeah, does it feel good now?
2: Yeah, it's great.
1: You co-wrote my favorite song on

0: So that's someone you have a big smile on your face. Tell me about that co-writing process, and that must have been early days for you of quitting the pharmacy. And
1: yeah, I was still working as a pharmacist then. I had that hook, and Andy or Hosier was working towards his first album at the time, and he was like, can I use that? And I was like, yeah. And it actually kind of triggered me into going, God, maybe I should do songwriting myself. But at the time, the idea of doing it really fully hadn't gripped me. I was like, it was something that I did for joy, and I really hadn't I didn't have this deep-rooted thing of like, I'm gonna be a songwriter. I just wrote songs.
0: So we are gonna, I think, hear a premiere of a song from you now on the show. So tell me a little bit about what you're working on now and what we're gonna hear.
1: I realize that, like with the Hosier thing, I love collaborating. So I've done loads of collaborations in the past year and a half, as I started to let myself and follow those instincts. And in the process of doing those, some of which will be out over the next few months, it made it easier to write my solo work, and it made my direction clearer. So the next song is harking back to Unveiled. It's kind of, inspired musically by West African blues, and then it's sung in English, and it's sort of based on very like spiritual ethereal subjects. It's called Sweet Nothings.
0: Will you play it for us?
1: I would be more than delighted to.

0: Chloe. Thank you so much.
1: Thank you so much.
2: Going back to 2019 for that Sense of Place session at Windmill Lane Studios in Dublin, Loa. Huge thanks to Alan Kelly, who recorded the session, and of course, former World Cafe host Talia Schlanger. Loa has a new album out called Materia Medica, and I wanted you to get a sample of one of the songs before we wrap this edition of the Cafe. Check out I Choose Love.

0: Here you go. A taste of Loa's song, I Choose Love. It's from her new album, Materia Medica, that is out now. And that puts the wraps on this edition of The Cafe. 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We make this show from WXPN at the University of Pennsylvania in Philadelphia. I'm Stephen Kaleo. We'll talk to you soon on the next World Cafe.
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0: Dolly Parton was one of a kind. The singer, songwriter, actress, and philanthropist has passed away at the age of 80, and few people shaped country music like Parton. She was born the fourth of 12 children, raised in rural Appalachia with limited means, and music and family played such a deep part of her upbringing. In 2001 conversation, she talked about how music connected her to the past.
3: Even songs like Coat of Many Colors from my childhood. On certain nights when there's like if mama's sick or if there's certain things going on at home and I'm emotional over something else, many nights I'll just cry when I'm singing it. So I just get so into it and it just touches all those places in my soul.
0: Today we're revisiting a special conversation with Dolly Parton where she talks about her remarkable career, including mainstream success.
3: I just really thought, well, why not? You know, the worst that can happen, I can always go home. That's the way I felt when I moved to Nashville, too. I couldn't have been any poorer than I grew up. So I thought, well, it'll happen or it won't. I can always go home and be a beautician or something.
0: Remembering Dolly Parton. Today, it's a special edition of World Cafe. Hey, it's Kaleo, and when I saw the news, I was so unbelievably sad that I would have to bring this to your speakers. And I think, like a lot of people, we kind of hoped Dolly would live forever. This 2001 conversation is something else, though. It's really special. Talking about her upbringing, her mainstream success, even writing Jolene. It's coming up in a few minutes, but first, here are the Little Willies.

0: From NPR, it's World Cafe. Hey, I am Kaleo. Dolly Parton was one of the most beloved and influential figures in American music and culture. She died yesterday at the age of 80. Born in 1946 in the Great Smoky Mountains of Tennessee, she rose from humble beginnings to become a country music superstar. Celebrated songwriter, actress, author, and philanthropist. Her signature songs include Jolene, I Will Always Love You, and 9 to 5. The first two she allegedly wrote on the same day. They're enduring classics. And beyond music, Parton has built a legacy through her generosity, most notably with the Imagination Library, which provided free books to children. With her unmistakable voice, wit, warmth, and determination, Dolly Parton inspired generations, a truly extraordinary American icon. Today, in honor of Parton's life, we are rebroadcasting a 2001 conversation with founding host David Dye. Parton touches on everything from her upbringing to mainstream success and the backstory behind some of her most iconic songs. Let's take a listen. Here's Dolly kicking things off, talking about her love of bluegrass. Enjoy.
1: This is the kind of music I think, if I can sing at all, I sing the best, because it's the music of my soul, of my childhood, and of my heart. And, of course, this is what I came out of the mountains singing, and I thought I could make a living at it, but it's just good to listen to. You can't make much money, so I had to get out in the world and kind of make a living so I could afford, I had to get rich so I could afford to sing like I'm poor again.
2: There you go.
1: But I do love it, and I have been lucky that I've been able to do a whole lot of stuff, but I'm glad to be back on this and singing this stuff.
2: I understand that you went home to do some of the writing for this. You kind of went and had a seance with whatever Smoky Mountain spirits there may be. Is that true?
1: Well, actually, I go home a lot. I bought the old home place where I grew up, the old Tennessee Mountain home, and I bought that many years ago. So I often go up there and just kind of meditate and fast and pray and write and sit up on the hills and just kind of walk around the same fields I grew up in, and sometimes I get a lot of inspiration from that. So I did write some of these songs up there, and the rest of them, I just close my eyes and go back there when I'm writing, no matter if I'm in New York or on the plane or whatever. It's always been easy for me to go home.
2: One of the things that you've always done is be able to get inside a tune and inhabit it emotionally. Can you do that every time you perform?
1: Yeah, I can, because I become that thing. I love to sing, and I'm not a trained singer. It just comes out of my heart and out of my gut, I guess you'd say. Mm-hmm. And so whatever I'm singing about, I am that thing, and whatever I'm writing about. So that's easy for me, because sometimes I get real emotional on songs, like even songs like Coat of Many Colors from my childhood. On certain nights, when there's like if Mama's sick or if there's certain things going on at home and I'm emotional over something else, many nights I'll just cry when I'm singing it. Mm-hmm. So I just get so into it, and it just touches all those places in my soul.
2: Well, I know your father passed away between this and The Grass is Blue sometime.
1: Yes, my father passed away about 7 weeks ago, 7-8 weeks ago, and I miss him a lot. And so just before we got ready to finish the artwork, I dedicated this album to my dad, because I figured it was the last nice thing I could ever do for him. And he loved me singing these kind of songs. He always called me his little Smoky Mountain songbird. And since I was singing Little Sparrow, I thought, well, it'd be appropriate to do that for Daddy.
2: Well, I guess that's a good place to begin. You want to do that one?
1: Yeah.

0: spell.
1: On the World Cafe, Dolly Parton is with us today, and I tell you that is one of the songs that she wrote on this new album, the title track, because you might think it was a traditional song otherwise.
0: Well, I actually stole a few lines from, like, the Fair and Tender Maidens and a few little things. And actually, I had heard when I was doing research on the song I was going to do, Fair and Tender Maidens, and I thought, well, everybody's done that. And I had seen in some of the literature that many, many years ago, a couple hundred years ago, that someone had once called it Little Sparrow, but I'd never heard it. Nobody else ever had done like that. So I just took another old melody and or just kind of an old sound and tune, which is easy for me to write a new song that sounds old because right. I've been doing that all my life. So anyway, I borrowed bits and pieces, but they're all public domain, so I'm allowed.
1: Absolutely. Well, I want to get back to talking more about the songs you wrote, but I also want to talk about a great selection of covers you have on this record. There's a rock cover, the Collective Soul tune. There's a wonderful version of a Cole Porter tune on here. And I understand your husband was sort of responsible for both of those.
0: Well, actually, we have a wide assortment of music going on in our house. My husband likes hard rock. He loves Led Zeppelin and bluegrass. That's always been his two favorites. But he also loves a lot of the old pop songs, and so he just has all these old albums, and every now and then I'll hear him playing stuff. And so many times I'll just listen, and I'll be thinking, you know, that's really a good song. I bet I could take that and do something with this and that. So I just had him run me off a copy off of his old records of I Get a Kick Out of You. I thought, well, that, I think if we did that fast and, you know, stop dragging it around so bad, and you'll bring it up to tempo, we could probably get a kick out of doing that one. So we got a kick out of I Get a Kick Out of You. The band loved it. It was a little different for them, and they love having something different to do. And so we had a fun time.
1: Yeah, and it didn't become a jazz tune. It stayed a bluegrass tune.
0: So. Oh, they wanted to get a little jazzy with it when we were in the studio because they liked playing. I said, no, we got to keep it grassy if we can because it's very easy to swing that one, and it's really good one. So they play so well, they can do everything. But we had to keep it pulled back a little bit to keep the blue in it, the grass.
1: This is I Get a Kick Out of You.

0: From Dolly Parton's new album, Little Sparrow. That's a wonderful version of I Get a Kick Out of You from an all-star band that we should maybe bring in your producer, Steve Buckingham.
1: Yeah, I've got a microphone here. Around here. Steve and I have been working together for like 12 years, and we've worked, co-produced, and he's produced me on different things, a lot of country records, too. But when we got the big idea to do The Grass is Blue, the one just before this, well, he put together this wonderful group of people. So I'll introduce him now. Well, hello there,
2: well, hello.
1: Steve.
2: Hello.
1: We'll let you answer
2: me?
1: Him. Yeah, I can hear you.
2: What's the question?
0: They all came back to do this one. Was it hard to get these guys together? They seem to really gel amazingly well.
2: Well, it's hard to get them because it's like I've said before, it's like trying to put together Desert Storm because they're so busy. They're each artist in their own right. But once you have them in the studio, it's just amazing. They all know each other. They know the music. They know their instrument. And it's just the world class of acoustic musicians.
0: Now, Dolly, I understand that you, unlike a lot of other people, cut a lot of your vocals live with the band. Is that why this? One of the reasons, Steve, you'd say why this record sounds so good? Or?
2: On the last album, too, Grass is Blue and the new one, Little Sparrow, she would sing live vocals the way some people work for weeks to get a vocal, and she gets embarrassed and mad when I say that.
1: No, I don't.
2: Okay.
1: I like that when you say that.
2: But
1: I don't believe it.
2: She pushes the band. She inspires the band, and then they play, and they inspire her, because I think on the last album you said it's like going to the greatest concert in the world.
1: It is. It's like God's bluegrass band. I get such a kick out of you know, just singing with them. It's really emotional to me. There, many times when we were doing the first album and this one, there are just those moments that I'm just so touched in my heart that it just brings tears to my eyes. It's like some spiritual encounter when you mesh like that with these great sounds.
0: Yeah, it's an incredibly beautiful sound on both records. This one, of course, is the one we're talking about, but the other one, too, really. And one of the things I wanted to talk about is the vocal sound on this record. You used a number of different singers, and you did an old song that we really love, Seven Bridges Road, which has always been sung by guys kind of straining at the top of their vocal range, but you heard it for women.
1: Well, I did. I always loved that song. It's always been one of my favorite songs because of the beautiful harmony. Is, that would allow you to do. And I'd always wanted to do it with girls. In fact, on the two trio albums that I did with Linda Ronstadt and Emmylou Harris, I did that in the bucket. And I guess they thought it was just too right on because they were, it was friends of theirs, and I guess they'd heard it to death. I don't know why we didn't do it, but I still kept wanting to hear it with girls. So we got the Isaacs to come in, and Lord, did they sing it. I mean, nobody could touch them with it. And I was real happy with the way that turned out.
0: Yeah, there's something about family singing together.
1: I think so, too. Mm-hmm. Can't beat that.
0: So let's play that. This is Seven Bridges Road, the new version from Dolly Parton's Little Sparrow.
3: There!

0: And the World Cafe, Dolly Parton is with us. I want to talk a little bit about the early part of your career, because, I mean, you got your first record contract, either have the year right, either when you were 13 or 14, something like that. Where do you get the drive and the confidence to be doing that kind of thing so young?
1: Well, when you're silly, you don't know any better. I just thought I could do it. Actually, I had an uncle, or I have an uncle, my Uncle Bill Owens, and he loved to write and he loved to play, and he would see me. I was the only other person that was spastic and as hyper and as busy as him. I had to be busy all the time or I was always in trouble. And so I just kind of focused all that into my music, and he saw me write. He'd see me sing, and he'd see me play. So there was a local television show up around home when I was about 10 years old, the Cass Walker Show, it was called. This man owned a chain of supermarkets, and he had a radio show and a television show that his groceries would sponsor. And he always had together a bluegrass group and a little country group and different singers. So that's how I got my start, and my Uncle Bill took me down to Lake Charles, Louisiana. I think I was 10 or 12, somewhere in there, and my Uncle Henry Owens was stationed in the Air Force down there, and there was a little recording studio. So he sent enough money for us to come down there, and we stayed with him, you know, have families pile in on each other. And so we just kind of stayed down there and cut a record, and it never played anywhere. But the first record I cut was called Puppy Love, not mm-hmm. the Puppy Love that you know, but one I wrote with my uncle. And that was my start. And then I had another record when I was 15 on Mercury Records. That was really when I did it with a full band and all. And it didn't do anything either. But it was called It May Not Kill Me, But It's Sure Gonna Hurt.
0: Well, now, you know, I guess a lot of people came into the picture when you hooked up with Porter Wagoner on his television show and then sang, you know, duets and with him for years. Did he encourage you to write? Was he happy to have you do your tunes, or what was that like?
1: Well, I was going to write no matter what. In fact, that's how I got my job with him. He had a girl. Porter had the number one syndicated television show at that time, and Norma Jean was the girl singer, and she was going to marry and move back to Oklahoma City, so he was looking for a girl singer. And I had two chart records at that time. I had a song called Dumb Blonde and a song called Something Fishy. And so he had heard about this new girl in town, and so he called me in to audition, and I just took my guitar with me, and I just sat in his office and sung a bunch of songs I had written. And so, of course, being a writer, I kept writing stuff, and I would pitch everything I could, and we'd go in to record, and so we did as many of them as we could.
0: Now, he produced Coat of Many Colors, all those early hits. What was his production style like?
1: Well, Porter had a lot of heart and a lot of soul. He was just real country. He didn't read music. He's like me, don't know that much about it technically, but he went strictly from the gut and the heart. And a lot of those early records, he worked with Bob Ferguson, who was at that time, worked with RCA, and he worked with us on a lot of that stuff. But Porter had a good feel. You know, he had a good touch, and he understood honest music, and he liked my stuff a lot, so we'd fight back and forth. I'd want to do it one way, he'd want to do it another, and if he'd get too far, you know, out, away from what I really felt, then, you know, we'd kind of disagree, but it all worked out. We had 7 years together. We had 7 good years with duets as well as my solo career.
0: And then you've had so many years of great success with straight country music, and then you, more so than a lot of other people, really saw a bigger picture and kind of went towards more mainstream music. Was there a backlash in country music when you did that, you think?
1: Yeah, there was at that time, but I didn't care about that because I knew I was in the music business. I really played on the business end of that because I loved what I did, and I had a big desire, I had a lot of big dreams, and I didn't want to be pigeonholed or pigeon forged or whatever you want to say.
0: Yeah, right.
1: I wanted to be out in the world because I felt like I could do a lot of stuff, and I wanted to do a lot of stuff. So I just really thought, well, why not? You know, the worst that can happen, I can always go home. That's the way I felt when I moved to Nashville, too. I couldn't have been any poorer than I grew up. So I thought, well, it'll happen or it won't, and I can always go home and be a beautician or something. So anyhow, I just went for it, and I'm glad I did.
0: Well, the story is it worked out, so
1: yeah,
0: there you go.
1: That's the story.
0: Yeah, absolutely. And it's no secret that in the late 80s and 90s, country music is, the stuff that gets played on country radio has obviously been dominated by younger performers, and you have a pretty good attitude about that. I've read some of the things you've said.
1: Well, I do have an attitude about it. I really think it's... No, I have a good attitude about it. I don't begrudge any of the new artists what they do, because we all have to make a place for the others. It's a nice feeling that the people look at me and some of the older ones as as the ones that kind of inspired them. So that's a good part. But I will always be as old as yesterday and as young as tomorrow, and I will never not be trying to find an outlet for my music, whether it's going to play on mainstream radio or we go back and do stuff like this. I'm going to sing if I have to work at something else and pay for my sessions and sell them out of the back of my car. That's, if you're a real writer and you're a real singer and you love your music, first of all, you will do that no matter what. So I just really always, if there's not a place for me, I will make one.
0: Well, you mentioned wanting to do a Tenderloin. Now, who did this song originally?
1: This was out years ago, and this is one of those songs that I loved. First time I heard it on the radio, I was in the car, and I was driving to my office, and the song came on, and I started crying because it was so sad. It just touched me, and I guess I had, you know, I'm such a sap and such an emotional, sensitive person, and I just thought, well, that is the prettiest, saddest thing I've ever heard, and one of these days, I'm going to record it, and it just seemed to kind of flutter by when I was putting this album together, and I thought, this is the way to do it. And this is how I can sing it.
0: It's a beautiful one. Let's hear it live.
1: Okay.

0: Hey, give me a Kleenex.
1: People are crying everywhere.
0: And I'm one of them. That's the saddest song. It hurts to sing.
1: A tender lie from Dolly Parton is here with us today, and we're having a chance to hear some of the tunes from the new Little Sparrow live on the cafe. This is great fun. I want to talk a little bit about Jolene, because that song has been covered a lot lately. Rhonda Vincent did a really nice version of it, and Paula Cole does it live. What about that song that makes it so universal?
0: Well, I don't know. It's just one of those lucky songs, like I Will Always Love You, that just kind of got that melody, and it kind of has got a haunting kind of melody like that. In fact, Little Sparrow, when we go into that, it kind of reminds me of that old-timey feeling. But I think it's a universal story. There's a lot of women, older women losing their men to younger women, so I think that story kind of is kind of touching, too, to some people. But it's an easy and fun song to sing, and it gives you a lot of places to go as a singer, you know, to really get the highs and the lows and the dynamics, they call it, I guess.
1: Yeah. Now, when you were writing, did you take into account, I mean, you wrote some songs that have nice melodic leaps in them, and they're not necessarily easy to sing.
0: Well, that one just felt like it fell. You know, when you write, I was just playing along with the guitar. And in fact, I wrote that about as many years ago as I Will Always Love You, about 30 years ago or better. And I had met this little girl at an autograph party. I was sitting on stage one night. We used to always stay after the shows and sign every autograph, because we used to sell program books and pictures. So we'd stay and sign the autographs. And there was this beautiful little redheaded girl that walked up to the stage, and her eyes were green and her hair was red. And my friend Judy has red hair and green eyes. And I just had said, you know, you look like my friend Judy. I said, you are so pretty. I said, what's your name? And she said, Jolene. I said, I bet your dad's named Joe and you're named after your dad. She said, no, it's just Jolene. And so I said, one of these days I'm going to write a song about you. And so sometime after that, I was just sitting with my guitar and I just started singing Jolene, Jolene, Jolene, Jolene, just trying to think of something to write about. And I said, if you ever hear a song on the radio, but I never did hear from her, but she made a good impression on me. But I thought maybe through the years she might come around. But anyway, it's a fun song for me to sing still. I love to sing it.
1: Well, Jolene, if you're listening, this song's for you.

0: your choice of man, but I could never love again. He's the only one.
1: That song always hits like a ton of bricks, but especially hard today. Jolene from Dolly Parton, putting the wraps on our session with Dolly from 2001, speaking with host emeritus David Dye. Dolly Parton passed away yesterday at the age of 80. All right, we're going to soldier on, and we've got a set of Dolly Parton music for you next when we get back to World Cafe.

Welcome back. It's World Cafe. I'm Kaleo. Always tough to be sitting in this chair doing this thing, especially when someone we greatly respect and admire passes away. But also, it's a chance to celebrate their life and play the music that inspired and delighted all of us. So here's a set of Dolly Parton for you, starting with Coat of Many Colors. It's World Cafe.

Beautiful cover of After the Gold Rush, courtesy of Dolly Parton and Linda Ronstadt. That's from Trio 2. 9 to 5 before that, In Coat of Many Colors, a few more Dolly songs, In Capable Hands, when we get back to World Cafe.

Welcome back. It's World Cafe. I'm Kaleo, spending this hour dedicated to the music and life of Dolly Parton, who passed away at the age of 80. There have been some really great covers of her songs, but I think this one takes the cake. Whitney Houston from the Bodyguard soundtrack, I Will Always Love You.

0: That's Waxahachie from the deluxe edition of St. Cloud, cover of Light of a Clear Blue Morning, which could be originally found on the 1977 album New Harvest, First Gathering from Dolly Parton. Remembering Dolly Parton today, appreciate you spending some time. Wonderful conversation with Dolly, a chance to play some of her music. Hope this helps you on what I imagine is a tough day for a lot of us out there. Want to thank you so much for listening. I want to thank our affiliates nationwide who make this show possible. It's a show we produce from WXPN at the University of Pennsylvania in Philadelphia. I'm Kaleo. 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
1: World Cafe is supported by the estate of Joan B. Kroc, whose bequest serves as an enduring investment in the future of public radio and seeks to help NPR produce programming that meets the highest standards of public service in journalism and cultural expression.
2: The Irish artist Seamat was nominated for the Mercury Prize last year, and her star is rising here in the States with her latest album, Euro Country. Coming up for Sense of Place Dublin, Seamat talks about how she first connected with country music as a child growing up just outside of Dublin and how she embraced her Irish identity to make this album. 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
3: Antonín Dvořák wrote this music early in his career, and he really loved it. He frequently returned to the piece and is said to have fondly leafed through the score just a few days before he died. But this symphony has suffered the same fate as a lot of Dvořák's other early works. It's overshadowed by his masterpieces, which came later on. It's a piece of music that rarely appears on concert programs, but tonight it is on our program for the Global Encore performance. Every week around this time, we travel around the world to hear live music. And in June, the North German Radio Philharmonic Orchestra, under conductor Andrew Manzi, recorded this Dvorak symphony at the Great Broadcasting Hall in Hanover. It's Dvorak's Symphony No. 3. Have a seat. The performance is about to begin.

What a treat to hear a piece of music that doesn't show up very often on concert programs. Antonín Dvořák's Symphony No. 3. That was the North German Radio Philharmonic Orchestra and conductor Andrew Manzi. They recorded that music at the Great Broadcasting Hall in Hanover on June 19th. It's our global encore recording, where we take you around the world to hear live music. I'm Jalene Kahn, and it's always great to sit in the audience with you. Thanks a lot for being here. 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

Bolero by Carlos Salcedo, performed by harpist Yolanda Condonassis on Music Through the Night. Coming up, we'll hear a performance by pianist Jenny Lin, and she has an answer for you to the question, why? If your kids ask you why they have to practice, you can put this answer in your back pocket in about 10 minutes.

Next, we'll hear the comedy overture from Granville Bantock's Piero of the Minute. It's performed by the Bournemouth Sinfonietta with conductor Norman Del Mar.

The comedy overture from Piero of the Minute by Granville Bantock. Norman Del Mar conducted the Bournemouth Sinfonietta on Music Through the Night. How many times a day do you have to answer the question, why? A few if you have teenagers, probably even more if you have toddlers. Well, you can borrow this answer from pianist Jenny Lynn, especially if they ask you, why do we have to practice? Jenny Lynn says it's because it makes you a better person. It makes you a whole person. Practicing helps you learn a new language. Here's how some of her practice has paid off.

0: Eliza in Ascot. It's by Frederick Law and performed there by pianist Jenny Lynn. If you hear a performance that you really like, but you don't catch what it is, you want to know who wrote it or who performed that, you can find out with our on-air playlist. 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I'm Jalene Kahn, and it's great to have your company.
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Who's your favorite actor or actress? It's a popular first date question and frequently used for icebreakers at work meetings. If I had to choose, I think I'd say Nicole Kidman. I mean, what can't she do? She's been in so many great roles, and I cannot wait for Practical Magic 2. In 2003, Nicole Kidman starred in Cold Mountain, a movie set during the American Civil War. It was about a soldier's journey back home to Cold Mountain, North Carolina, to reunite with his sweetheart, played by Nicole Kidman. And in the movie, she played all of her own piano parts. The movie won a lot of awards, but none for her. Here's some music from the soundtrack of Cold Mountain by Gabrielle Yared.

Music from the 2003 movie Cold Mountain that starred Nicole Kidman. Gabrielle Yared wrote the soundtrack. If you like movie music, we have a couple things that you'll love at yourclassical.org. We have a stream dedicated to the movie music of John Williams. That is the Celebrate the Maestro stream. 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Shakespeare's Othello is a story that's been told on screen and on stage many times. Rossini's version comes with a little less tragedy than other versions. It comes with a happy ending. Here's some ballet music from Rossini's Othello.

ballet music from Otello by Gioachino Rossini. Antonio d'Almeida conducted the Monte Carlo National Opera Orchestra on Music Through the Night. How you doing tonight? I hope you're doing well and enjoying the performances. It's always great to enjoy the music with you, so I'm really glad you're here. I'm Jalene Kahn.

Bach wrote this next piece of music and a few others like it, hoping to impress a high commander. He was hoping to get a new job out of this gesture. Well, he didn't. But a century and a half later, they would name these pieces of music after that commander that Bach was trying to impress. Bach's Brandenburg Concerto No. 5.

0: Music like that is a great introduction to the Baroque period of classical music by Johann Sebastian Bach, Brandenburg Concerto No. 5. We heard the ensemble Arion, conducted by Jaap ter Linden, and a few soloists on that recording, flutist Claire Guimond, violinist Chantal Remillard, and playing harpsichord was Hank Knox on Music Through the Night. 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

You cannot please everyone. With just about every decision you make, you'll find someone who isn't a fan and wants you to do it a different way. Today, this piece of music is one of the most popular piano concertos. But it got a rocky start when Tchaikovsky first wrote it. He had a specific pianist in mind who was not a fan of the music. When this pianist heard the piece, he said it was worthless. He said it was impossible to play, that the passages were clumsy and awkward, and that it was just overall really bad. Eventually, that pianist would have a change of heart. You'll hear the whole story and the piano concerto by Tchaikovsky coming up in about 20 minutes. There is some irony between the composer who wrote this next piece of music and the character that he wrote about. Manfred had unsuccessfully sought relief in his madness after being racked with remorse over a sin he had committed. And we know the unfortunate, sad conclusion to Robert Schumann's life, clouded with madness and desperation. This is music that Robert Schumann wrote while he was facing extreme suffering, just like the character in the overture, Robert Schumann's Manfred Overture.

As Robert Schumann worked on that piece of music, he wrote to his friend Franz Liszt, and he told him that he had never before devoted himself to any composition. Robert Schumann's Manfred Overture, Leonard Bernstein conducted the Vienna Philharmonic.

Cumbia and Congo from William Grant Still's Panamanian Dances. Isaiah Jackson conducted the Berlin Symphony Orchestra on Music Through the Night. Tchaikovsky had a famous pianist in mind when he wrote his first piano concerto, but that pianist was not a fan of the music when he first heard it. So Tchaikovsky found someone else to play the premiere, which was a wild success. And that made the original pianist change his mind and become a bit of a bandwagon fan. Here's pianist Long Long and the Chicago Symphony Orchestra playing the Piano Concerto No. 1 by Tchaikovsky.

0: Pianist Long Long and the Chicago Symphony Orchestra, conducted by Daniel Barenboim, playing Tchaikovsky's Piano Concerto No. 1.
1: Shalom, y'all. I'm Andy Mushin, host of Sounds Jewish. 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

In the years prior to writing this, Beethoven realized that he was going deaf. His initial reaction was terror, and there was a bit of shame, too. He tried to keep this a secret because he just couldn't bear for anyone to know that he, a musician, was not able to hear. But soon he realized that he could still function as a musician. But there was something underneath all of this that was lurking, the fear of isolation, being cut off from people because Beethoven couldn't hear intimate conversations. That seemed to be the real fear for Beethoven. And some of that emotion comes out in this symphony, a symphony that takes you through many emotional extremes. A full performance of Beethoven's Eroica Symphony, coming up in 15 minutes. Guitarist Zhu Feiyong arranged this piece of music for guitar. It was written by renowned Chinese composer Ku Wei. It's called Flower Drum, music inspired by a Chinese folk dance.

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Spring from Vivaldi's Four Seasons, performed by violinist Janine Janssen along with some of her friends and family. Her father, Jan Janssen, played harpsichord, and her brother, Martin Janssen, was the cellist.

When Beethoven realized he was losing his hearing, he took refuge in a quiet country town, hoping that would bring some relief. And in that town, he wrote the most important document that reveals the turmoil in his life at the time. It's known as his last will and reveals his state of mind just before he wrote this symphony. He was in a dark place, but he found the strength to go on. This music reflects the humanity of a very complicated man, Beethoven's Symphony No. 3, Eroica.

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The composer who wrote this music was known for his operas. This is a bassoon concerto. The composer did what he knew. He wrote for the instrument as if it was a character in one of his operas. Throughout the piece, the bassoon gets to play a lot of different characters, from a pompous general to a jilted lover. The bassoon brings all of these characters to life, coming up in less than a half an hour.

Rachel Barton Pine and Matthew Hagel playing Nobody Knows the Trouble I See by J. Rosamond Johnson. Hey there, I'm Jillian Kahn, and it's great to have your company. Stick around and we'll do some dancing with Mozart. We'll also hear a bassoon concerto written by a composer who was famous for his operas. So he wrote for the bassoon as if it was a character in an opera. That's coming up in about 20 minutes. Here's a couple movements from the Carmen Suite No. 2 by Georges Bizet, The New Guard, and Bohemian Dance.

Georges Bizet would not live to see his last and finest work go on to be the most popular French opera ever written. Carmen is still in the top three most performed operas by the Met. From the Carmen Suite No. 2, we heard a couple movements, The New Guard and Bohemian Dance, performed by the St. Louis Symphony Orchestra under conductor Leonard Slatkin. Carlos Juas Divino grew up in Argentina in the 1960s and 70s, and his father hoped that he would have a career in science. But his talent for music changed the course of that path, and Juas Divino went on to be one of the most influential musicians in his country in the 20th century.

Cantilena and Finale by Carlo Suastavino, performed by Camerata Bariloche on Music Through the Night. A bassoon concerto is coming up in just a minute, and the bassoon plays a couple of different characters, a pompous general and a jilted lover. Stick around to hear that in about a minute.

Carl Maria von Weber was a composer who was famous for his operas. And in this bassoon concerto, which wasn't used in an opera, he writes for the bassoon like it's a character in one of his plays. Throughout the piece, you'll hear the bassoon perform as a couple of different characters. The first movement, it's a pompous general. In the second movement, the bassoon takes on the role of a jilted lover. And finally, the comic or clown. Here's bassoonist Peter Whalen and the Scottish Chamber Orchestra.

a bassoon concerto by Carl Maria von Weber, performed by bassoonist Peter Whalen and the Scottish Chamber Orchestra. Whalen says that the Scottish Chamber Orchestra is full of members who are really passionate about the music, and also a group of musicians who really play well together as a team. Mozart will get us dancing coming up in just a minute.

0: Hope that got you up and moving. Six German Dances by Mozart. We heard the Academy of St. Martin in the Fields, conducted by Neville Mariner, on Music Through the Night.
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In the 1700s, Samuel Johnson famously wrote, "When a man is tired of London, he is tired of life. For in London, there is all that life can afford." 100 or so years later, English composer Sir Edward Elgar wrote music that allows you to step into the vibrant city without ever getting on a plane. You'll hear this cheerful piece that picks you up and drops you into London, coming up in about a half an hour.

From Henry Schoenfeld's characteristic suite, that was the Scherzo, performed by the Gowanus Arts Ensemble, led by conductor Ruben Blundell. I'm Jalene Kahn, and it's really great to have you here. We're going to be travel buddies this hour. We'll hear music that will drop us into vibrant London, music inspired by Appalachia, and right now we'll transport ourselves to Provence, France, a place where Darius Milhaud grew up. Actually, generations of his family lived here. And the castle of King René was something that Milhaud was so captivated by, he wrote music for a film that told the story of the castle.

That's a piece that started out as movie music, inspired by a king's castle in the town the composer grew up in. Chimney of King René by Darius Milhaud, performed there by the Athena Ensemble. From France, we'll come back to the States and hear music by American composer Mark O'Connor, Appalachia Waltz.

Scott Yu conducted the Metamorphosis Chamber Orchestra with one of the most loved pieces by Mark O'Connor called Appalachia Waltz. That's the title track from an album released by O'Connor, his friends Yo-Yo Ma, and Edgar Meyer in the mid-1990s.

piano music by Fanny Mendelssohn, performed by Liana Serbescu. This piece of music is going to pick you up from wherever you are and plop you down into the center of vibrant London. You'll hear church bells, brass bands on the street. You'll enjoy some food, laughter, and lots of joy as we listen to Sir Edward Elgar's Cocaine Overture called In London Town.

The Baltimore Symphony Orchestra, conducted by David Zinman, and Sir Edward Elgar's Cocaine Overture, also called In London Town. Cocaine was a term used in Edward Elgar's day as a metaphor for gluttony, and it was a bit of a humorous nickname given to London. Edward Elgar says that music is humorous, not vulgar, but incredibly cheerful and London-y.

There's a famous story about Norwegian composer Johan Svendsen and his wife. Their relationship was chaotic for years, and just before they were divorced, they had a big fight. And she threw some of the only copies of his symphonies in the fire. Here's a piece that survived even though their marriage didn't, the first movement from Symphony No. 1 by Johan Svendsen.

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2: By all accounts, Felix Mendelssohn was a happy guy. Of course, that word can mean so many different things. He didn't seem to suffer from the depression and malaise that plagued so many of his fellow composers, especially Schumann, Beethoven, and Mozart. Still, the need to broaden his horizons with travel, especially to more temperate climates, was strong in this young man. This symphony, the fourth, Italian, was inspired by his travels in Italy in 1830 and is considered his happiest and most joyful symphony. Number four, the Italian, coming up. I'm Kevin O'Connor. Good morning.

0: The first movement from Symphony No. 1 by Johann Svendsen, Bjarte Ingeset conducted the Bournemouth Symphony Orchestra. I'm Jillian Kahn. Thanks a lot for listening with me.
1: A great orchestra in full flight is the most amazing thing, and SymphonyCast

This is the Composer's Datebook for August 27th. I'm John Burge. Around this time in 1956, the hot ticket on Broadway was for a musical based on the old Greek legend of Pygmalion, a sculptor so good that he fell in love with one of his beautiful female statues. The playwright, George Bernard Shaw, had updated the legend to modern-day London, and in 1956, the Broadway team of Lerner and Lowe had in turn transformed Shaw's stage play into the smash Broadway musical, My Fair Lady. But 208 years before all that, on today's date, in the year 1748, another very successful musical adaptation of the Pygmalion legend opened in Paris. This Pygmalion was an opera ballet by the great French Baroque composer Jean-Philippe Rameau. Rameau was born in 1683, 2 years earlier than Bach and Handel, but unlike them, was something of a late bloomer. He was 50 before he became famous, and his opera ballet Pygmalion opened shortly before his 65th birthday. Rameau was famous for imitating natural sounds and noises in his music. One of Rameau's contemporaries, in praising the overture to Pygmalion, even suggested the repeated notes of Rameau's theme represented the chipping of Pygmalion's chisel as he worked on his lovely creation. Composer's Datebook is produced by APM, American Public Media, in collaboration with the American Composers Forum, reminding you that all music was once new.

There's a Gallup from a piece called Souvenirs, written by American Samuel Barber. Maren Alsop conducted the Royal Scottish Orchestra. I'm Kevin O'Connor. Some terrific things to get to musically, including Claude Debussy, Reflections in the Water, nice impressionistic piece there, and something very contemporary from Ludovico Einaudi. And a happy Thursday to you. Hope your week is going terrifically. Mine's flowing along nicely, thanks to time spent with you. Today in history, 1789, French National Assembly issued the Declaration of the Rights of Man and of the Citizen. In 1883, Krakatoa, the volcano located west of Java in Indonesia, erupted with a force of 200 megatons of TNT, killing approximately 36,000 people. And in 2008, then U.S. Senator Barack Obama became the first African American to be nominated by a major political party for president of the United States by the Democrats. Here is a sigh from Etude No. 3 by Franz Liszt, and Susan MacDonald is playing it on the harp.

Etude number 3, Un Sospiro Assai, performed by Suzanne MacDonald, and the piece composed by Franz Liszt. This is Image Book 1, Reflections in the Water, Claude Debussy, and Eric Hemme, piano.

Image was one I word I don't think Claude Debussy had objected to. The other I word, impressionism, that's a different story. That's from Image, Book One, Reflections in the Water. Indeed, very impressionistic piece. No getting around it. Eric Hemme was the pianist. Coming up next, we'll hear something from a very contemporary and melodic Italian composer. 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

Ludovico Einaudi composed that Strange Days. Angèle Dubois led and played the violin with La Pietà. The mandolin is from the lute family. Its history goes back to the ancestors of the modern version, which evolved from still older Arabic instruments. So the lute made its appearance initially in Europe in the 12th century, most likely by way of the Andalusian Moors and the Crusades. The modern mandolin was developed from the lute in Italy and has a very complex evolvement history from lute to mandolin. Its name comes from yet another plucked instrument in the family, the mandola. When smaller mandolas were developed, they were called the diminutive mandolino. And here are two fine players of the instrument, the modern version, James Tyler, Robin Jeffrey. And they're doing the Concerto for Two Mandolins by Vivaldi, Trevor Pinnock, conducting the English concert.

James Tyler, Robin Jeffrey, mandolinist there with the English Concert, conducted by Trevor Pinnock, Antonio Vivaldi's delightful concerto for two mandolins. Hard to be in any kind of a bad mood after hearing that. And we'll keep that mood going here with a very upbeat symphony by Felix Mendelssohn, his fourth Italian, inspired by an 1830 trip to Italy and finished a few years later. He described it as the happiest piece of music I've ever written. Trip lasted 10 months, starting in Venice, worked his way south through Rome, stopping in Bologna and Florence along the way.

It's like a travelogue set to music. Symphony No. 4, Italian First Movement of Felix Mendelssohn. Yannick Nezet-Séguin conducted the Chamber Orchestra of Europe. Coming up next, something from Vienna, from a very Viennese composer.

Not exactly the waltz king, but many consider him the quintessential Viennese composer. Born and raised there, Franz Schubert, Viennese Ladies Landler, and that was Ensemble Wien. Here's the return of Maxim, another waltz, Dmitri Shostakovich.

0: The Return of Maxim Waltz, Dmitri Shostakovich. That was the Moscow Chamber Orchestra, Konstantin Orbelian.
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So many of the pictures of Johannes Brahms we see are from his later years. You might know the images are portly, bushy, bearded, wizened, helps reinforce the image of a bookish composer in his twilight years. But like everybody, Brahms was young and spry at one time. In his 20s, he had what today might be called a bestie, a guy by the name of Josef Joachim. They were close friends and colleagues, sharing secrets and encouraging each other musically. This violin is but one byproduct of that relationship. We'll have the work coming up, Violin Concerto.

Flowers from Froso, Entry to the Summer Meadow, that composed by Wilhelm Petersen Berger. Okukamu conducted the Helsingborg Symphony Orchestra. Coming up, we have a trumpet concerto from Tommaso Albinoni and plenty more. Good morning, I'm Kevin O'Connor. A couple of music history footnotes today. In 1934, Harold Arlen, Ira Gershwin, and Yip Harburg's musical Life Begins at 8:40, starring Ray Bolger and Luella Geer, opened at the Winter Garden Theater in New York, ended up running for 237 performances. And in 1970, Jimi Hendrix creates his last studio recording at Electric Lady Studios in New York also. It was an instrumental called Slow Blues. Indeed, you can hear that on YouTube. Different style than his usual stuff, although he was deeply rooted in the blues. Here's a waltz 6 minute, Frédéric Chopin. It's Jean-Yves Thibaudet, pianist.

Always a minute, give or take. Usually give. Weighs in a little bit more, typically. That's why they call it the Minute Waltz. Number 6, Frédéric Chopin composed it, and Jean-Yves Thibaudet performed it there. The trumpet has gone through 2 major evolutions in the last 200 years. The abandonment of the natural trumpet for the valve horn in the mid-19th century, and the rediscovery of the national trumpet. So full circle, this has taken place over the last half century or so. The natural horn has been brought back largely because it lends itself slightly better to that high range or the clarion style of playing common in the Baroque era. Here's Tommaso Albinoni's Trumpet Concerto. Simon Preston, listen for the high notes here performed by Hannes Lauben in the English Chamber Orchestra.

Hannes Lauben, the soloist there with the English Chamber Orchestra Trumpet Concerto by Tommaso Albinoni. That was Simon Preston conducting. Get set for an exciting dance with flames coming up along with a work for the bassoon by Jean Francais.

Martin West led the San Francisco Ballet Orchestra. That was Moritz Moszkowski's Torch Dance. This divertissement for bassoon and string quintet is a very lighthearted, even witty neoclassical piece that highlights the instrument's dual personality, kind of its sly, comedic, theatrical side with its more lyrical qualities, written out of financial necessity rather than artistic inspiration, so said Jean Francais during some volatile times, war and whatnot. Divertissement for bassoon and string quintet. Jean Francais is the Gaudier Ensemble.

Divertissement for bassoon and string quintet. Jean Francais wrote that, and that was the Gautier Ensemble. Joseph Joachim described Johannes Brahms as pure as a diamond, soft as snow, confiding secrets, enjoying each other's company, and sharing the things they love. Sounds like a Hallmark special almost, doesn't it? It was Joachim who insisted that Brahms meet the Schumanns, a visit that changed the young composer's life. It was simply a matter of time before Brahms would offer to write a concerto for his best friend, and it would be this one, Violin Concerto, Third Movement. Johannes Brahms, Christian Tillemann conducts the Dresden State Orchestra here with Lisa Batiashvili, the violinist.

Violinist Lisa Batiashvili was the star there with the Dresden State Orchestra. Christian Tillemann conducted Johannes Brahms' Violin Concerto, third movement.

Nailed it, all those false stops and starts. The Tabby Cat Walk, an amusing piece from William Bolcom, and that was John Murphy playing piano. 1896, this day in music history, Leon Theremin, you probably know that last name, the Russian-Soviet electronic musical instrument pioneer, was born in St. Petersburg. And Lester Young, the one they called the Prez, American jazz saxophonist, born in Woodville, Mississippi, in 1909, and Alice Coltrane, known by that name as John Coltrane's partner, but a very established composer and musician in her own right, 1937 in Detroit.

0: Procesión del Rocío. Joaquín Turina composed that. That was the Bamberg Symphony Orchestra.
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relative simplicity they've reported. In his own notes, Mozart described the piece as intended, quote, for beginners. Simplicity, very relative. I don't think I could play three consecutive notes of this and not sound like an amateur, but it's true. Even today, scarcely a piano student hasn't given an early run-through of the 16th. We'll have it for you coming up.

The 16th Piano Sonata by Mozart is arguably his most famous. For fans, that could be attributed to its relative simplicity, I guess the hook. As for musicians, same thing.

From Camille Saint-Saëns' Andromaque, Prelude to Act 4, that was the Malmö Symphony Orchestra. Today in history, 1953, the romantic comedy film, still popular, Roman Holiday, starring Audrey Hepburn and Gregory Peck, along with Eddie Albert, was released. And it is the birth date of President Lyndon Johnson. He was born in 1908. Passing in 1973. And also in 1979, Lord Mountbatten, the first Earl Mountbatten of Burma, cousin of Queen Elizabeth II and last Viceroy of India, was killed along with three companions by the IRA when his boat was blown up near Sligo, Ireland. Here's the overture from The Barber of Seville. Gioachino Rossini, Jamie Laredo conducts the Scottish Chamber Orchestra.

The Barber of Seville Overture, Gioachino Rossini. That was Jamie Laredo and the Scottish Chamber Orchestra. Pelléas and Melisande was written for Maurice Maeterlinck's 1892 Symbolist play. Jean Sibelius' incidental music premiered at the Swedish Theater in Helsinki in March of 1905. The story kind of inhabits a medieval world of dream and fantasy in its dialogue, disjointed, repetitive, and rich in metaphor, nearly perfect for the music and composition theory of Jean Sibelius. Here's Herbert von Karajan conducting the Philharmonic through Pelléas and Melisande, Intermezzo.

Pilias and Melisande Intermezzo. That was by Jean Sibelius. Herbert von Karajan conducted the Berlin Philharmonic. Get set for a kiss, and then we'll have something for guitar.

The Kiss Overture, Madrik Smetana, Vaclav Neumann conducted the Czech Philharmonic Orchestra. My wife's absolute favorite painting, like many people's, is Klimt's The Kiss. I was thinking of playing that for her at some point. Even have a Lego version of it. Variations on a Theme of Sore. This is written by Miguel Yobe, and it's performed here by Annabelle Montesinos.

Variations on a theme of Sor is in Fernando Sor, Miguel Llobet, and that was Annabel Montesinos. Despite its fame today, the Piano Sonata No. 16 by Mozart, the circumstances around the work, the creation of it, are a little sketchy. The original manuscript is lost, and the sonata actually wasn't published in Mozart's lifetime. It's pretty remarkable to note that this unpretentious little work must have been composed at the same time as the great last trilogy of symphonies. It was added by Mozart to his catalog of works on the same day as the first of those magnificent symphonies. The great number 39 is one of his grandest conceptions. People agree. This is definitely his biggest piano hit, I guess we should say. Number 16 sonata by Mozart, and Víkingur Ólafsson is the soloist.

Mozart's Piano Sonata number 16. Never a dull moment. Víkingur Ólafsson soloed through that. Coming up next, we'll have Haydn Wood and a very influential German composer, or Swedish, excuse me, who was beloved by another influential German composer. That's what I wanted to say.

Roses of Picardy, Haydn Wood. That was Ernest Tomlinson conducting the Slovak Radio Symphony Orchestra. No less than the influential German composer and occasional critic, Robert Schumann was an admirer of Nils Gade, particularly the Second Symphony, appreciating his Mendelssohnian and melodic approach, released back-to-back with his first and two successes.

0: And there you have the finale to the Second Symphony, composed by the Swedish composer Nils Gade. Nimi Järvi conducted the Stockholm Sinfonietta, published on the heels of his massive international success, the First Symphony in C minor, and establishing him as a legitimate symphonist.
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0: Talk about passive-aggressive. There's a little thread between Peter Tchaikovsky and the violinist Josef Kotek, written just as Tchaikovsky finished a waltz for him. Thank you in advance for the waltz. It will surely be wonderful, as is everything that you compose. This shall be a piece to impress everyone. Thanks. Wait, there's more, he'd later add. Incidentally, about that waltz, why force yourself if you're tired? Of course, I would be delighted and infinitely glad if you were to write the waltz, especially since it's for me. I'm still very glad that you have even started to think about this. Well, it goes on. There's quite a bit of back and forth between Tchaikovsky and Kotek, and we'll hear a bit of that waltz scherzo coming up.

That was the third movement to a flute concerto composed by Johan Agrell. Andrew Manzi conducted Concerto Copenhagen, and the soloist there was Maria Banya. Coming up, we'll have some Paris sketches. You might not know Martin Ellerby, that's the composer. And we'll check out An American in Paris from Gershwin, along with something from Chevalier de Saint-Georges. It seems this waltz scherzo by Tchaikovsky was partly or wholly orchestrated by violinist Josef Kotek. After Tchaikovsky finished the version for violin with piano, this is suggested by a couple of letters from Kotek to Tchaikovsky in October 1878. The violinist reported to Tchaikovsky on an unsuccessful performance of the piece and was getting a little concerned. And he kind of passively, aggressively wrote things like, could my instrumentation be the reason that the waltz did not please? And in early 1879, he wrote, I think that I badly orchestrated the waltz. What an extraordinarily empty sounds. None of Tchaikovsky's letters refer to the orchestration of the piece, so I don't think he was too bothered by the whole thing. Peter Tchaikovsky's a waltz scherzo here with Vladimir Ashkenazy. The Sydney Symphony Orchestra features James Ennis.

That was James Ennis flying there on the violin. The Waltz Scherzo, Peter Tchaikovsky, Vladimir Ashkenazy was conducting the Sydney Symphony Orchestra. A couple of music birthdays today. Rebecca Clark, the acclaimed English-American violist and modernist composer, celebrated mainly for her chamber music, was born. And in 1886, Eric Coates also was born, a violist, light orchestral composer. Here is Paris Sketches, the Hollis, by Martin Ellerby and Eugene Corporon with the North Texas Wind Symphony.

Those are Paris Sketches, the Halls, or Hollis, I guess. Martin Ellerby composed it. Eugene Corcoran conducted the North Texas Wind Symphony. George Gershwin and his American classic was inspired by sensory overload. We'll hear about that and catch an American Paris next week.

An American in Paris was inspired by George Gershwin's own sensory overload, walking through the streets of the great city, absorbing street noises, blues, and French modernism. The 1951 must-see musical film starring Gene Kelly, inspired by the composition, won 6 Academy Awards, including Best Picture, and it featured a landmark, a 17-minute ballet sequence, which was designed on 44 different MGM sets, mimicking the painting styles of famous French artists like Renoir, Toulouse-Lautrec, and Dufy. Here's An American in Paris, George Gershwin. We have the Cincinnati Pops Orchestra with Eric Kunzel.

An American in Paris, masterpiece of George Gershwin. That was Eric Kunzel conducting the Cincinnati Pops Orchestra. The Chevalier swaggers our way next.

That was a piece by the celebrated Chevalier de Saint-Georges, Arabella String Quartet, the String Quartet number 3. I'm Kevin O'Connor. We have time for one more here. The Symphony number 1, Slavonskaya, First Movement, Alexander Glazunov.

0: Symphony No. 1, Slavonskaya, first movement that was composed by Alexander Glazunov. We heard José Serebrière conducting the Royal Scottish National Orchestra. I'm Kevin O'Connor. It's yourclassical.org.
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Have you ever gone to an opera and the best thing about the evening is the ballet in the opera? I've had that happen at least twice. I won't tell you which operas they were, but they both involved a chorus of nuns. And when you get nuns versus the devil, you know, that's entertainment. Now, I don't want to hear from any nuns in the audience. I was just kidding. But the ballet music from Faust by Charles Gounod is huge. It involves this demonic dance, and it involves nuns and Walpurgisnacht. Stick around. You'll find out more.

Music by Ohioan Rick Soash from his piano trio number one, Four Seasons in Belleville. That represented the season of spring, and it was played by the Miracore Trio. More great music coming up, including a visit to London. Well, hi, hope you're doing well. I'm Lynn Warfel. It's the 27th of August, and less than a month ago, this performance happened, and you get to hear it right now. It was part of the BBC Proms. It happened on July 31st in beautiful London. Oh, I love London in the summertime. Anyway, I digress. And it featured the German Chamber Philharmonic, and they were led on that occasion by Omer Meyer-Welber. And on the program, this work by Robert Schumann, the Symphony No. 4.

performed in London just on this past July 31st, the BBC Proms 2026, Robert Schumann Symphony No. 4 in D minor. And on that evening, it was played by the German Chamber Philharmonic of Bremen, led by Omer Meyer-Welber.

Well, you know, Charles Gounod had no intention of turning his opéra comique into a grand opera, a really grand opera, as P.D.Q. Bach would say. He didn't have a ballet in it, but it was almost required to be performed at the Paris Opera. Gounod didn't want to write it, so he went to one of his students, a guy by the name of Camille Saint-Saëns, who was not happy with the request, and he convinced Gounod to change his mind, so he wrote this ballet in there. It happens on Walpurgis Night. Yeah, and it's pretty creepy. It's quote-unquote an orgiastic ballet that becomes a focus for the revelry. And Faust is presented with all these gorgeous women. It includes a famous Greek courtesan from the 4th century who is very wealthy. It's really in mythology, put on trial for impiety, for profaning the mysteries. She was acquitted when the jury saw her in the nude. I'm just reporting. Here's Faust ballet music with the Boston Symphony.

The music in the ballet Charles Gounod didn't want to include in his opera Faust, but it was almost a requirement, if not a requirement, for operas at the Paris Opera. French audiences just ate the ballets up. They just thought they were fabulous. So he eventually wrote ballet music for Faust. It was a big one, the Walpurgis Night Ballet. And that was the Boston Symphony, led by Seiji Ozawa.

0: The trio for flute, cello, and piano. That was the Scherzo movement of Louise Ferranc's music with the Linos Ensemble. I'm Lynn Werfel. Thanks for your company.
1: 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And I'm thrilled to join the expedition now as your host. 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
0: Don't you hate when you tell a really great joke, like a story you just thought was so hilarious, and you tell it to a couple of people and they just look at you and it's obvious they don't get the joke? You know it's funny, but no. Your stomach drops, kind of like the music right here. The Norwegian audiences did not get Peer Gynt. Not the music that Grieg wrote for it, but the play that Henrik Ibsen wrote. They missed the whole point that it was a satire. They thought it was an attack on the Norwegian personality. Nonetheless, Grieg's music stands. It's coming up.

A polka by Hamilton Hardy from a John Field suite. That was the Ulster Orchestra, and they were conducted by Bryden Thompson. I'm Lynn Werfel. Welcome. I'm really excited about the daily download today because I'm an old band geek from way back in the day, sitting in those band rooms starting in the summertime and the cold football games where the uniforms weren't warm enough and the hot Memorial Day parades where the uniforms weren't cool enough and they were the same uniform. Anyway, we played a lot of Sousa, and here is one you don't hear all that often, but it's the daily download for today. It's the Royal Artillery Band led by Keith Bryan, Fairest of the Fair.

Did you have a band director that would say no stinger? There was like this debate when I used to play in marching band. It was like, do you put the stinger on the end of Susan March's or not? More often than not, it is there. Fairest of the Fair, the Royal Artillery Band led by Keith Bryan, Susan's music, and you can have it for your own. The Daily Download. Go to yourclassical.org. This is really a cool thing. You know, a lot of fairs and carnivals happen in the summertime. This is the Merry-Go-Round of Life from Howl's Moving Castle by Joe Hisaishi.

Oh, that was my favorite amusement park ride. If they didn't have live ponies at any park we went to, it was the merry-go-round. And I remember Knoebels Grove in Pennsylvania. You could still catch the brass ring. You still can. There's some of those old carousels. You still can catch the brass ring. And I remember being so little that there was no way I could reach it from the outside horse. But my grandpa used to always grab one for me so he could get a free ride. From Howl's Moving Castle, that was the merry-go-round of life. Joe Hisaishi's music played by Plinio Fernandez.

Yeah, the Norwegians were not amused. Mm-mm. It was Henrik Ibsen's play that was the problem. They thought the character of Peer Gynt was an insult to Norwegians. And really, Ibsen intended it as a satire. But if you miss the idea that the whole thing's a satire, you're going to miss the whole joke. So there you go. It's a huge play. It requires a lot of stagecraft. It requires a lot of special effects, a lot of scene changes, huge cast. Usually they will double actors playing more than one role. Anyhow, they loved Grieg's music from the get-go. Here's the suite number two from Peer Gynt.

Right. When Prince Nicholas died, where Haydn had been working for about 20 years or so, he thought, wow, I'm probably not going to get another gig. This is probably retirement. I'll probably have to just, keep going with this. And then he got sent to London by a countryman of his, Johann Peter Salomon. He made more money there in 36 months than he made in all 20 years with Prince Nicholas. So he was pretty happy. Here's one of the London Symphonies, number 102.

0: Haydn was absolutely astounded by the attention he got in London in both his 1791 and 1793 trips. Stayed for about, you know, a year and a half each time, and made more money than he had made in all his years put together working for Prince Nicholas. He said only in England are such things possible. By all reports, and I looked it up, he made today's equivalent of tens of thousands of dollars for those trips, and it reflected to be what he made in 20 years of working for Prince Nicholas. That is just unbelievable. And people wanted to go to dinner with him and have him over to their homes. And yeah, something really great happened when he thought he was practically retired. The Symphony No. 102, one of the London symphonies with the Chamber Orchestra of Europe, led by Claudio Abbado. Hope you enjoyed that. I'm Lynn Werfel. Thanks so much for your company on this Thursday.
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This piano player was an army brat, as they are called. His father was a non-commissioned officer in the U.S. Army. His mother, Maria, was Hungarian and a pianist. His parents met while his dad was stationed in Germany. And Andre Watts spent most of his early childhood in Europe living near the army posts where dad was stationed. His mom started him on piano lessons when they settled in Philadelphia, and he hated practicing. So she held up Franz Liszt as an example of a great pianist. He became a lifelong hero for Andre Watts. Watts plays Liszt in just a bit.

A little instrumental piece by Giacomo Puccini. Still, it sings in its own right, the Minuet No. 1 in A with the Royal Philharmonic Orchestra. We have a very familiar tune coming up next and some dance music by Johann Strauss Jr. and, as they say, a lot more. It's Thursday, the 27th of August. I don't want the summer to go past. It seems like it just started. We have a little polka mazurka coming up that celebrates the summer season. So does this, really. Country Gardens, Percy Grainger's setting with the Bilter Duo.

Is there just a little schmaltz there at the end of that? Country Gardens, Percy Grainger's arrangement with the Builder Duo. Well, I saw some lovely sunflowers in blossom the other day. Nothing like a field of sunflowers. This is the Polka Mazurka Sunflower, Sonnenblume, by Johann Strauss Jr. with a Slovak Philharmonic.

You just bow to your partner, curtsy, and run off for some punch. That's what I would do. Sonnenblume, the Sunflower Polka, Mazurka, Johann Strauss Jr.'s music, Christian Polak, and the Slovak Philharmonic Orchestra. Next, the great Andre Watts plays Liszt.

Well, Andre Watts was introduced to Franz Liszt by his piano-playing mother, Maria Alexandra Gusnitz. She was from Hungary. His father was an American serviceman, and they moved back to Philadelphia from Germany when he was, I think, about 3 or 4 years old, and his mom started giving him piano lessons. They settled in Philadelphia. He didn't like practicing, so to encourage him, his mother would tell him stories of the great Franz Liszt, making it clear that Liszt practiced faithfully. I don't know she knew this, but she did. He found inspiration in Liszt and decided that that was going to be a big part of his repertoire, and he really did play it beautifully and specialized in Franz Liszt. The American Liszt Society honored him with the yearly medallion just the year before he passed away in 2023. Here he is playing the piano concerto number 2 with the Dallas Symphony.

the great Andre Watts playing along with the Dallas Symphony Orchestra, the A Major Piano Concerto No. 2 by Franz Liszt. He died at the age of 77 in Bloomington, Indiana. He'd been battling prostate cancer for, the better part of the previous decade. And one of the last honors he got was the American Liszt Society Medal in 2022, presented by his friend and my late friend, Elise Mock, who also was a medal recipient and a good friend of Andre Watts. Anyway, wonderful piano player.

Isn't it funny how when you say quartet, you probably expect to hear strings, but I should have said a wind quartet, number 2 in G major by Rossini with the Vienna Berlin Ensemble. Well, to wrap up a Creole festival, Fiesta Criolla by Manuel Gomez Carrillo, and it is performed by, if I can turn the page, and I can, what do you know, the Württemberg Philharmonic, and they are led by Gabriel Castagna.

0: 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I'm Lynn Werfel. Thank you so much for joining me on this Thursday.
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is a piece of music that was inspired. The inspiration was a poem by Paul Verlaine. I have to tell you, I first heard about him and his poetry in the World War II movie, The Longest Day. Do you remember that? Wounds my heart with monotonous languor. Why I remember that, I have no idea. But it was one of the underground signals that D-Day was about to happen. For Gabriel Fauré, he was in Monaco, and this kind of serves two purposes, masks and bergamasks. I think the theatrical production is hilarious because it's all about a theatrical troupe spying on the amorous encounters of aristocrats in the audience. A lot of those in Monaco. Masks and bergamasks coming up.

Well, it's supposed to sound kind of creepy because I think he was a creepy guy, the Elf King, Der Elfkönig, by Franz Schubert, and that was played on piano by Valerie Trine. You have to have a heck of a left hand to start that thing out in octaves, really. Coming up, something a little more lightweight for violin and a really interesting, well, I'm going to tell you more in just a bit. I'm Lynn Warfel. I welcome you, and it's time for some Mozart. Julia Fischer, the violinist, Yakov Kreutzberg in the Netherlands Chamber Orchestra, the Rondo for violin and orchestra.

A rondo for violin and orchestra, short and sweet, lovely piece by Mozart with Julia Fischer and the Netherlands Chamber Orchestra. This is music from Canadian composer and music teacher Anne Southam. She was born in Winnipeg in 1937, passed away in Toronto in 2010. And from her Glass Houses, this is Glass Houses number 2. Tactus is the group.

I think it took a bit of courage for Gabriel Fauré to produce this particular stage work. It also was a concert work, Masks and Bergamasks, for a production in Monte Carlo. He was asked to do this, a short work for the theater, in 1918. And he came up with this idea that there was a Commedia dell'arte troupe. They were the ones on stage spying on the amorous encounters of aristocrats in its audience. And think about it. There are probably a lot of aristocrats possibly having amorous encounters in the audience. So I don't know if it made them uncomfortable or not, but it was a big success. And they put the work on in Paris the next year. It was performed over 100 times over the next 30 years. Here are Masks and Bergamasks. Oh, yeah, by the way, it had its British premiere at the Proms concerts under the baton of Henry Wood in 1920. Gabriel Fauré's Masks and Bergamasks with the Orpheus Chamber Orchestra.

0: I do believe that was David Starobin and the Marlboro Festival Ensemble there with the guitar quintet number 7 by Luigi Boccherini. I'm Lynn Morfel. Thanks for joining me.
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0: performers treat the music as a living art form and put their unique imaginative stamp on music from the 18th century and earlier. I'm Suzanne Bona, and I hope you can join me for Sunday Baroque.
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Now, we can get into some arguments here, but one of the oldest ethnic groups in Europe are the Basques. The Basque country, the western end of the Pyrenees on the Bay of Biscay. Gorgeous. Goes into parts of southwestern France. I'll tell you, one person who was very proud of his Basque heritage was Maurice Ravel. His mother was Basque, and he celebrated it in his Rhapsody Espagnole.

Well, just a little taste of Sleeping Beauty, Tchaikovsky's great ballet, the Polacca Dance, with the Russian National Orchestra playing that, led by Mikhail Pletnev. We have some romantic pieces coming up, a piece for harp, two different things there, and Maurice Ravel's tribute to his mom in the Spanish Rhapsody. It's Thursday. I'm glad you're here. I'm Lynn Warfel, and these are romantic pieces played on violin and piano, music by Antonín Dvořák. The soloists are Gil and Orly Shaham.

Ooh, that last romantic piece sounds a little on the tragic side. Romantic Pieces by Antonín Dvořák with Gil Shaham playing violin, Sister Orly playing piano. 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

Well, here's one of those late 18th century composers whose name is almost forgotten now, Johann Albrechtsberger. But he was one of the big figures in composition during the classical period. He was a mentor to Beethoven. You may have heard of him. He was also a friend of Haydn's and Mozart's. And some of his earliest classmates were Michael Haydn was one of his classmates. And he taught a large number of pupils in Vienna, like, well, I know names that you know, Beethoven we mentioned. Also, Johann Nepomuk Hummel and Anton Reicha and a lot more. So anyhow, here's his harp concerto, almost forgotten now, but his harp concerto with Elizabeth Heinen and the Bulgarian National Radio Orchestra.

quite famous in his day as a composer and a teacher, but don't hear his music all that much. Johann Albrechtsberger, that was his Harp Concerto in C with Elizabeth Heinen and the Bulgarian National Radio Orchestra led by Rosen Milanov. And yeah, he held a lot of prestigious musical positions in Vienna, including being Kapellmeister at St. Stephen's Cathedral in Vienna.

To wrap up, a piece by Maurice Ravel that celebrates his mother's Spanish heritage, Basque heritage, really, and he was very proud of that, as was she. The Rhapsody Espanol is played here by the Boston Symphony Orchestra, and they're led by Charles Munch.

0: So proud of his mother's Spanish heritage, therefore his, Maurice Ravel and the Rhapsody Espagnole. That was the Boston Symphony Orchestra playing that, and they were led by Charles Munch. Thanks for joining me on this Thursday. I'm Lynn Warfel.
1: A deep dive into the music of the string quartet, the story of the oldest American orchestra. Maybe a composer whose music you didn't know you loved. Exploring Music is an endless journey through classical music and its limitless sounds and stories. I'm Peter Vandegraff. 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

I'm Peter Van de Graaff. Welcome to Exploring Music. We've been making our way through the history of the trumpet this week. And as we move into the Romantic era, composers were still mainly employing the trumpet as an important member of the orchestra, mostly in the big, flashy moments. Let's hear some of the highlights of the trumpet as the orchestra's showman. And here's a perfect example. The year is 1805, and the work is Beethoven's opera Fidelio, originally titled Leonora. The arrival of the just and benevolent Don Fernando is announced by, you guessed it, the trumpet, thus rescuing Florestan and his faithful wife, Leonora. Beethoven sort of gives away the ending in the overture by quoting that trumpet fanfare a couple of times.

That music from Leonora Overture No. 3 by Beethoven with Sir Colin Davis and the Bavarian Radio Symphony. And by the way, as part of the Gerard Hoffnung Festival, a comic British classical music festival, there's a spoof on that moment in the so-called Beethoven Leonora Overture No. 4, arranged by Malcolm Arnold, who knew a thing or two about trumpet playing.

A spoof on the Leonora Overture by Beethoven, arranged by Malcolm Arnold into what is called here the Leonora Overture No. 4, with Norman Del Mar conducting the Hoffnung Festival Orchestra. With the Beethoven, we're still in the early years of the 19th century, and it would be a while before the trumpet stepped further into the limelight, beyond just the expected fanfares or announcements. I find it very telling that Richard Wagner chose to open the opera Rienzi with a solo trumpet. Even though Wagner had already written two operas, Rienzi marks the real beginning of his career. It's almost as if he's announcing his arrival as a fully formed composer. And here's the opening of the Rienzi Overture by Richard Wagner, conducted by Barry Tuckwell.

The opening of the Rienzi Overture by Richard Wagner, conducted by Barry Tuckwell, who led the London Symphony. As our next famous trumpet excerpt comes from an operetta about the military, it's not surprising that the trumpet has an outsized role. Here is some of the Light Cavalry Overture by Franz von Suppé.

Paul Paré and the Detroit Symphony, with the opening of the Light Cavalry Overture by Franz von Suppé. Von Suppé also selected the trumpet to open another overture that has become a favorite. It is Poet and Peasant, from that same recording with Paul Paré and the Detroit Symphony.

That music from The Poet and Peasant Overture by Franz von Suppe with Paul Barré and the Detroit Symphony. On a number of occasions, Tchaikovsky gave the trumpets the spotlight. First, in the Capriccio Italien, the trumpet quotes a theme Tchaikovsky heard coming from a nearby army barracks while he was in Italy. The fanfare opens the work, and then the strings take over, and the trumpets become the accompaniment.

Eric Kunzel and the Cincinnati Pops Orchestra with music from the Capriccio Italien by Tchaikovsky. Whereas that music is Italian-inspired, here's another Tchaikovsky trumpet moment you may have heard before, and this time it's Spanish-inspired, and it comes from The Nutcracker, Leonard Bernstein, the New York Philharmonic.

0: That is Chocolate, or A Spanish Dance, from The Nutcracker by Tchaikovsky, Leonard Bernstein, and the New York Philharmonic, and trumpet soloist William Vacchiano. We're back in the operatic world now as the trumpet shines as part of the triumphal march from Verdi's Aida. Just as in the Beethoven Leonora overture, they are used in a fanfare-like manner. Verdi actually designed the trumpets, two sets of straight trumpets heard as Radames returns victorious from Ethiopia. One set pitched in A-flat, and the second set of trumpets pitched in B. He had a very specific sound in mind, but here's where it gets a little eerie. A few decades later, when the British archaeologist Howard Carter unearthed King Tutankhamun's tomb, two trumpets were found, one silver and one copper. They're recognized as the oldest playable trumpets in the world. After some 3,000 years, they were played for the first time during a BBC broadcast in 1939 to an audience of 150 million. What notes did the trumpets play? The very notes Verdi asked for in Aida some 50 years before their discovery. And here's what they sound like.
1: Trumpets of the Pharaoh Tutankhamun, Lord of the Crown, King of the South and North, Son of Red.
2: The silver ones will be heard.

0: now the copper trumpet. And so, after a silence of over 3,000 years, these two voices out of Egypt's glorious past have gone echoing across the world.
1: The Grand March, or Triumphal March, from Verdi's Aida, with Leonard Bernstein conducting the New York Philharmonic.

The Grand March or Triumphal March from Verdi's Aida, with Leonard Bernstein conducting the New York Philharmonic. We have to dip into the 20th century a bit with our next well-known trumpet excerpt from an orchestral work, because this was written for the piano, Mussorgsky's Pictures at an Exhibition. This has been orchestrated many times, but most famously by Maurice Ravel in 1922. There is an interlude which depicts the art lover walking from picture to picture. First, this is from the original piano version, the opening promenade from Mussorgsky's Pictures at an Exhibition, played by William Capell.

Sir George Schulte with the Chicago Symphony Orchestra, and Adolf Bud Herseth playing the solo trumpet part in the opening promenade from Mussorgsky's Pictures at an Exhibition, as orchestrated by Maurice Ravel. As it comes at the beginning of the work, it really is a sort of a fanfare, making the trumpet an appropriate choice. I'm Peter Van de Graaff, and this is Exploring Music, and the trumpet is the star of this week. Visit our website and Facebook to solve our musical puzzles, and let us know what you think. ExploringMusic.org. Outside of the orchestral world, the trumpet lingered somewhat in the shadows. There was the development of the brass quintet late in the 19th century, however. Russian composer Viktor Ewald is said to have written some of the earliest brass quintets, beginning in 1888 with his first. And here is that with the Gomelan Quintet.

The Gomelan Quintet, performing the Brass Quintet No. 1 by Russian composer Viktor Ewald. One of the first brass quintets. And all of a sudden now, we're seeing the trumpet pop up as an important voice in chamber music. In 1861, Paris, a mathematician named Émile Lemoine founded a chamber music series called La Trompette. He was crazy about the instrument and asked Saint-Saëns to contribute something to the concert series, which featured the trumpet. Not everything on the series used it, but Lemoine wanted to justify the name with a signature piece. Saint-Saëns wasn't too keen about writing it and suggested, how about something for guitar and 13 trombones? Well, he eventually gave in and wrote a most unusually scored work for string quintet, piano, and trumpet. The Septet. Here are members of the Nash Ensemble with Mark David trumpet in The Septet by Saint-Saëns.

Saint-Saëns later confessed to the man who commissioned the piece, Émile Lemoine, "When I think how much you pestered me to make me write and produce, against my better judgment, this piece that I did not want to write and which has become one of my great successes, I never understood why." The septet was performed at Saint-Saëns' last public appearance as a pianist shortly before his death. Well, now the stage is set for an absolute explosion of interest in and works composed for the trumpet as we enter the 20th century. What delights await us tomorrow on Exploring Music? Exploring Music is produced by Sidney Gillard at WFMT in Chicago. Max LeBien is our recording engineer. With special thanks to Eric Opland and the entire WFMT production and syndication team. Our executive producer is Roger White. 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I'm Peter Vandegraaff. 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
1: When this concerto premiered in 1924, some people didn't quite get what Igor Stravinsky was doing. Where are the strings? What had he done with the strings? Is this concerto complete without them? What is happening? Stravinsky quickly realized he needed to clarify. Strings and piano, said he, a sound scraped and a sound struck do not sound well together. Piano and winds, sounds struck and blown, do. Thus, his concerto used a concert band instead of the expected full symphony orchestra. From APM American Public Media, this is Performance Today. I'm Valerie Kaler. On the way, Stravinsky's rarely performed concerto for piano and winds. Kirill Gerstein plays as Stravinsky later this hour. Right now, here's a pre-encore from Gerstein. Claude Debussy had not composed much at the start of World War I in 1914, but after he escaped wartime Paris and moved to a small village in Normandy, he had a burst of desperate activity in 1915 and wrote several works for piano. Kirill Gerstein is fascinated by these late wartime pieces. Here he is playing an etude by Claude Debussy.

The Etude Retrouvée, or Found Etude by Claude Debussy. That was Kirill Gerstein. From APM, American Public Media, this is Performance Today. I'm Valerie Kaler. It's great to have you along for our musical adventures and discoveries. Romanian composer George Enescu was a notorious perfectionist. His desire to get everything just so resulted in a fairly small output of published works. That perfectionist streak came out in the annotations, articulations, and other instructions he wrote into his music. Sometimes a single note will have half a dozen articulation marks. Much of that specificity is an attempt to get a classical violinist to sound like a village fiddler. Romanian violinist Rimas Azoidze said that Enescu was not at all concerned with getting his music performed often. Quote, he was interested in performances that really capture the spirit. He made the pieces very difficult with good reason, so that no mediocre violinist or pianist could ever tackle them. We've got excellent players at hand for this, Enescu. Violinist Alexi Kenny and pianist Enon Barnaton at the Dock Street Theater in Charleston, South Carolina. They're playing the one movement sonata by George Enescu called Torso.

Alexi Kenny playing the violin, Enon Barnaton at the piano. That's music that Romanian composer George Enescu wrote in 1911, a single movement for violin and piano, a sonata in A minor. We heard it from a concert at the Spoleto Festival USA in Charleston, South Carolina. Broadcasts of the Chamber Music Series from Spoleto Festival USA made possible by Bank of America, the ETV Endowment of South Carolina, and the John Covington and Robert Lukey Fund for the Performing Arts. In a moment, new music from 3.5 centuries ago. 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

In the world of classical music, we're now living in a golden age of discovery. Maybe more accurate to call it an era of rediscovery. For something like 150 years, the classical sphere has focused on what it sometimes calls the masterworks, the big pieces by a very few composers, Beethoven, Mozart, Bach, Brahms, a few others. As I see it, there are good reasons to love and enjoy and program those pieces, and I'm grateful to scholars and musicians who, over the past 10 or 20 years or so, have been finding and reviving so many fascinating pieces by long-gone composers who really deserve to be remembered. Here's yet another example. Maddalena Lombardini Sirman, born in Venice in 1745. In her early 20s, she earned an official maestro license at school. That meant she could work as a musician all across Europe, which she did. And she wrote several dozen pieces that have been ignored for about 200 years. That has started to change recently, thanks to a group of scholars who have found and republished her work. Let's jump in on a recent concert in Houston. Four members of the ensemble Rocco in concert at Houston's Museum of Fine Arts. This is the String Quartet No. 6 by Maddalena Lombardini Sirman.

Music by the Italian violinist and composer Maddalena Lombardini Sirman. That was her string quartet number 6. Four members of the ensemble Rocco gave that performance at the Museum of Fine Arts in Houston. Scott St. John and Ava Burmeister on violins. Sharon Way played viola. Alexis Pia Gerlach played cello. Maddalena Lombardini Sirman. She had a career as a touring violinist and composer in the 1760s and 1770s. Her work, mostly forgotten until very recently. A group of scholars found and republished several dozen pieces that she wrote. It is so exciting to live in this era of musical rediscovery, hearing fascinating pieces of music that have been around for a long time and have been unjustly overlooked. In a moment, gristly, whimsical, energetic music for piano and winds. This is Performance Today from APM.

When Igor Stravinsky premiered his new piano concerto in 1924, it had some critics scratching their heads. Where are the strings? They wondered. Stravinsky realized he needed to explain that his omission was actually a conscious decision. Instead of a symphony orchestra, he wrote for what we consider a concert band. Just woodwinds, brass, timpani, and double bass. Stravinsky said, strings and piano, a sound scraped and a sound struck, do not sound well together. Piano and winds, sound struck and blown, do. Stravinsky's angular rhythms and cheeky dissonance work splendidly with this combo, enabling a different kind of conversation. It's a completely different architecture than a traditional concerto. This lesser performed gem is in great hands with pianist Kirill Gerstein. David Robertson leads the Leipzig Gewandhaus Orchestra in the Concerto for Piano and Wind Instruments by Igor Stravinsky.

0: The rarely performed Concerto for Piano and Winds by Igor Stravinsky. We heard it played by one of the foremost interpreters of the work, pianist Carol Gerstein, from a concert in Leipzig, Germany. David Robertson led the Leipzig Gewandhaus Orchestra. Stravinsky wrote that concerto for himself to play. In fact, kept the performance rights to the piece to himself for several years. Partly because he made money being the only person able to play the work. But he also wanted to keep what he called incompetent hands from interpreting the piece. You want work to be presented in the best way possible, right? Well, I think he would be very pleased with Carol Gerstein's interpretation. By the way, I just wanted to say a quick and deeply heartfelt thank you to everyone who's a contributing member of this public radio station. 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
0: When composer John Adams encountered American minimalism in the 70s, he was immediately drawn to what he called its stripped-down harmonic and rhythmic discourse. And he wrote a piece for string quartet called Wavemaker, with these long sequences that were meant to create the musical equivalent of shimmering ripples on a pond. It was one of those things that looked great on paper. But, he said, his writing technique lagged behind his inspiration, and the first performance crashed and burned. From APM American Public Media, this is Performance Day. I'm Valerie Kaler. This is the result of John Adams going back to the drawing board. Shaker Loops, ahead this hour.

Concerts around the world. I'm Valerie Kaler. Mozart wrote his famous Exultate Jubilate when he was 17 years old. Chopin wrote a set of variations on Mozart's Don Giovanni when he was 17. Mendelssohn was 17 when he wrote the overture to A Midsummer Night's Dream. Schubert wrote his first great masterpiece, Gretchen at the Spinning Wheel, at the age of, you guessed it, 17. So you know where I'm going with this. You just don't know who. Well, the who, in this case, Richard Strauss. He wrote his first major work at the age of 17, and we're just about to hear it. Sakari Oramu leads the NDR Elbphilharmonie Orchestra in concert at the Elbphilharmonie in Hamburg, Germany. This is the Serenade in E-flat major for 13 wind instruments by Richard Strauss.

Second movement of the Symphony No. 2 by Ernest Bloch. Andrei Boreko with the Malmö Symphony Orchestra. More by Ernest Bloch is on the way this hour. From APM, American Public Media, this is Performance Today, taking you to

Richard Strauss started composing at the age of 4. He was just 17 when he wrote the piece we just heard, a one-movement serenade for winds. That score made it into the hands of conductor Hans von Bülow, who was mighty impressed, said Strauss was an uncommonly gifted young man, by far the most striking personality since Brahms. He took Strauss under his wing, gave him conducting jobs, and encouraged publishers to have a look at this young man's work. Sakari Oramu conducted the NDR Elbphilharmonie at the Elbphilharmonie in Hamburg. That was the Serenade in E-flat by Richard Strauss. In a moment, shapes and loops. 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

There's an old tradition of American hymn singing called shape note singing. Each different note is represented on the page by a different shape, a square or a circle or triangles pointing in different directions. This made it easier for congregations who didn't read music to learn to sing hymns. American composer John Adams heard shape note singing while he was growing up in New Hampshire in the 1950s and early 60s. He lived not too far from an old Shaker colony. In 1978, Adams wrote a piece called Shaker Loops. He used some of the new musical language of minimalism, but he wanted to push minimalism beyond a sense of mere mechanical repetition. About this piece, he wrote that he tried to capture the sense of pious and industrious souls caught up in the ecstatic frenzy of a dance that culminated in an epiphany of physical and spiritual transcendence. Let's hear this piece by John Adams, Shaker Loops. This concert was in Meiringen, Switzerland, during the Meiringen Music Festival.

The initial concept for that piece was string quartet, working title Waveforms. John Adams wanted to evoke shimmering ripples on a pond, but, he said, he hadn't quite figured out how to write what he imagined in his mind's ear. The first performance, quote, crashed and burned. Adams expanded the quartet to a septet to amp up the acoustical power, made some other changes, and composed the music we just heard. Shaker Loops, written in 1978 by American composer John Adams. Inspired by the shape note hymn sung at a Shaker colony near his childhood home in New Hampshire. We heard Shaker Loops from a concert during the Meiringen Festival in Meiringen, Switzerland. Philippe Bach conducted an ensemble of festival musicians in that performance. In the world of American minimalism, that is an iconic, groundbreaking piece of music. And I know it's not for everyone, but for me, if I'm in the right frame of mind, I find it transfixing, mesmerizing. I can snip back and forth between this timeless, dreamy kind of floating and a sudden attention to every little detail in every passing second. So what was your experience? What was your impression of that piece? I'm always glad to hear your thoughts about anything you hear on the show. Lots of ways for you to get in touch. You can write a note by clicking the contact button on the PT page at yourclassical.org or call the PT listener line, 866-943-4450. That's 866-943-4450. In a moment, an act of collective conscience.

What does it mean to belong to a place, to a people? Composer Ernest Bloch wrestled with those questions his entire life. He was born in Switzerland in a Jewish family, left home when he was a teenager, traveled around Europe playing and writing music, still feeling like a stranger everywhere he went. Being Jewish in Germany in the early 1900s came with a profound feeling of alienation. Then he moved to this country in 1916. He taught music, but he never liked wearing a suit and tie. His accent made him stand out. People treated him like he was different. More alienation. Here is some deeply heartfelt music written by this wandering soul, Nigun, by Ernest Bloch.

0: The second movement, Nigun, from Ernest Bloch's Balshem. We heard violinist Michael Shaham and pianist Cheng Yuan Kwan from a concert at the Flagler Museum in Palm Beach, Florida. Bloch wrote several pieces inspired by Jewish themes. He said, quote, "I listened to an inner voice, deep, secret, burning, the voice of instinct, a voice that trembled into life on reading passages from the Bible. And the result was music." 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
1: Shalom, y'all. I'm Andy Mushin, host of Sounds Jewish. Every Sunday, I'll present an eclectic and entertaining hour of Jewish music and usually comedy. 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

picture a lone cowboy on his burro, heading out at a slow, unhurried clip along the rim of the Grand Canyon, hooves clapping steadily against rock. They wind down into the canyon and stumble on a little oasis, and then a cabin, and out of nowhere, a music box is somehow playing inside. It's the kind of small, strange detail you don't expect out in that vastness, and then it's gone, and the trail just keeps on going. That's the whole scene here. No plot, no destination, just a traveler moving through a landscape too big to rush. On the Trail from Ferdy Grofe's Grand Canyon Suite is coming up. Here's pianist Alexis Weissenberg with Waltz Impromptu, music composed by Franz Liszt.

Waltz Impromptu, composed by Franz Liszt, getting us into this hour's classical music with pianist Alexis Weissenberg. Thanks a lot for listening in, by the way. I'm Scott Blankenship. Fertigrove Fay's whole Grand Canyon suite traces back to one camping trip in 1916. So he's with a small group of friends, and they rolled into the park after dark, pitched their camp, and had no idea what was waiting for them until the sun came up. And as dawn broke, the desert around them started to come alive. Birds chirping in, the whole landscape just waking up piece by piece. Ferdy said later that he couldn't put the feeling into words, which is probably why he went with music instead.

That's On the Trail from the Grand Canyon Suite by Ferdy Groffé, written after seeing it firsthand and experiencing it firsthand. Leonard Slatkin conducting the St. Louis Symphony Orchestra. 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How about a little romance? This is a short romance by William Grant Still, with Marcus Ely playing the clarinet. Lucerne Dessau is the pianist.

That was nice, right? Lucerne Desaix playing the piano and Marcus Hillet clarinet, a romance written by William Grant Still. Horn music by Franz Pokorny is just around the corner.

Herman Baumann plays the horn with the Academy of St. Martin in the Fields. Iona Brown conducts the Horn Concerto in D major by Franz Pokorny.

A horn concerto in D major composed by Franz Pokorny. Iona Brown conducting the Academy of St. Martin in the Fields and Herman Baumann playing the horn. So you've no doubt noticed we're steadily losing light. School starting back up. You may even notice some orange or red leaves peeking through. Time to make the most of these waning weeks of summer. Here's an outdoor overture by Aaron Copland with Eugene Corporan conducting the University of Cincinnati College Conservatory of Music Wind Symphony.

An outdoor overture by Aaron Copland with Eugene Corporan conducting the University of Cincinnati College Conservatory of Music Winds Symphony.

To say that Leos Janacek loved Moravian folk music kind of sells the idea short. He was borderline obsessed with it. He spent years in the field collecting songs to the point where people who study this stuff for a living consider him to be one of the real authorities on the tradition. But collecting tunes wasn't enough for him. He also became fixated on the music hiding inside everyday speech. You know, the rise and fall of a sentence, the rhythm of an argument, the pitch of somebody complaining about the weather. Let's not focus on that so much as his Moravian dances next. We'll finish up the hour with the Warsaw Philharmonic Orchestra.

0: Moravian Dances, composed by Leos Janacek. That was Anthony Witt conducting the Warsaw Philharmonic Orchestra. I'm Scott Blankenship.
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